I get a fever that's so hard to bear. You give me fever when you kiss me, fever when you hold me tight. Fever in the morning, fever all through the night.

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1: The last time we talked, Mr. Smith, you reduced me to tears. 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
1: You're listening to the English language news of Khan, the Israeli Public Broadcasting Corporation.
0: Good evening and Chag Sameach. This is Nomi Segal with a special program of music and interviews for the holiday. Here's Shlomi Shabbat, Shana Chadasha.

0: A comprehensive exhibition dedicated to the work of Zvi Gruntman, an artist, Holocaust survivor, and intellectual, opened this month at the Heichal Shlomo Museum of Jewish Art in Jerusalem. Gruntman, who died in 1995, searched for the sublime within the material. Ahead of the opening, we heard more about the exhibition, Alphabet Letters from Heaven, Spiritual and Tangible in the Work of the Late Artist Zvi Gruntman, from his daughter, Ayala Rivlin. Joining us on the line is Ayala Rivlin, a daughter of the late artist Zvi Gruntman, and we are speaking ahead of the opening of a new exhibition at the Heichal Shlomo Museum of Jewish Art in Jerusalem, a comprehensive exhibition dedicated to his works. Zvi Gruntman, an artist, a Holocaust survivor, and an intellectual. So thank you very much for joining us, and tell us what it means for you and why it was important to have this exhibition.
1: Hi. So first of all, you know that my father passed away 31 years ago. And at that time, we were young. I was a young mother, and, you know, I couldn't really deal with it. And then a year ago, our mother passed away at the age of 91. And we finally felt that what we found, you know, the wealth of things that we found in the apartment, like paintings and unfinished paintings and letters and correspondence and so many other things, that it's time that we dealt with it. And that's why we decided to present his work now.
0: That sounds like a very large undertaking.
1: Yeah, it is. It's been taking us a long time, but yeah, we're very proud to present it to the Heichal Shlomo.
0: These are works that were exhibited before, or you really had to go through a process of curating and thinking about what is it that you want to present in his works?
1: Our curator is Ruth Eliab. She's an amazing person, and she decided that she wanted to focus on the alphabet letters based on Cook's book, Reish Milim. And she decided to focus on it, first of all, because she liked the paintings, and also she felt that it was a series that she could build nicely. So we decided to focus on it.
0: Is this something that very much characterized your father's works, the connection to the spiritual, to the texts, the colors, the styles that are represented in the works?
1: Definitely. My father, who came from a family of artists in Poland, was an artist and a philosopher. And for him, I think his paintings represent a bridge between Jewish philosophy, Jewish writings, and art. He wanted to present, you know, the thoughts of the rabbis and Jewish thinkers into the visual language. And his paintings are, first of all, beautiful and colorful. And his style is like a mosaic style. He paints strokes of colors one on top of the other. So if you see the picture, you can see that the different layers of colors. And that's magnificent. And I think he's the only one that I've seen paintings like this.
0: And do you think, or did he ever speak about how his own life story and what he experienced, how it also... did it shape and inform his art?
1: Obviously. First of all, as I said, he came from a family of artists. Also, during the Holocaust, his artistic talent saved his life because he was taken in 1941. He was taken to Pozimajci, which was a concentration camp controlled by Himmler. And there, there was a palace, and my father's work was to create signs and also decorate the palace. So that's how his talents really helped him. Also, you know, later on, after the Holocaust, he was asked, together with his brother Shmuel, they were asked to create the first exhibition in Yad Vashem Museum. And even though it was very difficult for them, they did it, and they were very proud that, you know, Holocaust survivors could create this exhibition.
0: Did you understand his art when you were growing up?
1: I don't think so. Well, when my father passed away, I was less than 40 years old. And I had other interests, and I liked his art, and I was present, you know. They presented the pictures in all kind of evenings together with other artists. So I was there, and I did hear his thoughts and what was going on behind, you know, the thoughts that were going on behind the paintings. I can't say I admired it because I was too young for that. But now it's different. The more I read, you know, what he wrote, and the more I understand about his pictures, I'm fascinated, and I feel that I really respect it. And it's too bad that he finished his life early. I mean, he was 78 when he passed away. And he could have done more. For example, he wanted to create an exhibition on the letter of the alphabet, which he couldn't.
0: So there is some representation of letters in this exhibition, but perhaps maybe this is one way of kind of closing a circle and sharing these images with the broader public at this time, with this exhibition, in these beautiful,
1: true,
0: colorful, joyful paintings.
1: That's true. Despite his horrible experience during the Holocaust.
0: Is there any particular painting in this exhibition that you particularly connect with or speaks to you in a certain way?
1: First of all, my name is Ayala, and my father gave me the letter Aleph. And when we got married, he also gave me the letter Reish, so Aleph and Reish, because my name is Ayala Rivlin. In addition, I have a few other of his letters at home, and I find it very difficult to, you know, we had to send them to the exhibition, so right now I don't have them at home, which was difficult for me.
0: But they'll be returning.
1: Yeah, of course.
0: So when and where can one come see the exhibition?
1: Okay, so we're looking forward to people coming to Echal Shlomo, which is in the center of Jerusalem. The exhibition is free of charge and is going to present from September 6th to October 30th. The grand opening is on September 15th at 7 o'clock in the evening, and we look forward to seeing many people coming to visit and enjoying my father's paintings. There will be explanations as well, so anyone who is interested can learn about the thoughts between the paintings.
0: Ayala Rivlin, daughter of late artist Tzvi Grundman. Here's Meir Banai, Lecha Eli.

0: What is the architectural heritage of the current time we are in? That's the question explored in the exhibition Heritage of the Future at Lieblinghaus in Tel Aviv, curated by Friedrich von Boris and Sabrina Zegla. The exhibition is a collective architectural research project emerging from dialogues with 28 local architects. A special event linked to the exhibition was held earlier this month, featuring a conversation about how the climate crisis is reshaping architecture and the built environment. We heard more from Zegla, an architect and senior curator and member of the founding team of Lieblinghaus. We are speaking with Sabrina Zegla, an architect and senior curator and member of the founding team of Lieblinghaus in Tel Aviv. And we are speaking ahead of an event linked to an ongoing installation exhibition at Lieblinghaus on narrating architecture, writing architectural history. So first, tell us a little bit about this exhibit to understand the concept behind it.
1: So the exhibition is called The Heritage of the Future, and it actually touches on seeing architecture and the built environment as carriers of stories and beliefs of the time they were created in. It represents culture and political conflicts, power structures, economic and ecological conditions. And so we wanted to see how does our view of the present shift if we imagine ourselves as future beings, looking back at our times and trying to understand what actually, what are the things that represent this era, what projects, architectural projects and architectural buildings influence and represent this time, our failures, our successes, our hopes, and our challenges.
0: Is it even possible to envision this when we are in the midst of that moment?
1: I think that's a great question, because I think this is why we are using this speculative point of view of the future. Because I think at this moment, and also especially in the midst of a climate crisis and so on, in the midst of a war and so on, it's very hard to see the impact that our doing on the environment is. So this is why we actually took this perspective of this future being, looking back at our time and trying to understand this moment in time. And I think this is the way we try to approach it as this experiment, architectural experiment. Try to imagine architecture from the future, this moment from the future.
0: So what is the experience of visiting the exhibition?
1: So the exhibition is actually a process that we have started before the 7th of October and discussing with 2 weeks before the 7th of October, actually. We have started a dialogue with 28 architects, and we asked them to pick a project they think would represent our time, but they are not to show it in the normal way you would show architecture in models or in plans and so on, but to create an object that represents it, and also a sound file in which they tell an anecdote or a story. So this is actually an exhibition. When you come and look at it, it is more of a sound architecture or sound exhibition. And the other part of it is that it is shown at the Lieblinghaus, which is an apartment building, a former apartment building. So the scenography of this exhibition looks like an abandoned apartment, so to say, of this time. So it has IKEA furniture. So, and each room there, we have a living room and a dining room and a bedroom and a bathroom. And in each of these spaces, the architects were asked to work into a given format before, like in the dining room into plates, and in the living room into picture frames, and in the bedroom in cushions. And through the different topics that the architects have brought to us in this dialogical process, we have found four themes for the exhibition, and each room represents a theme. So the living room represents culture versus nature, and the dining room, identity struggles, the bedroom, nightmares of war, and the office, home office, so to say, infrastructures of modernity.
0: And these are drawn from what is happening in our real-time world, or the vision or hope that each of these architects bring to these subjects and topics?
1: So these, the topics and the projects each architect brought are very much talking about this moment in time, or also referring to different histories that are more present or not so present or erased and so on. So it's looking at this moment and to the past, actually.
0: When looking in the past, it often seems that architecture is also the styles that define certain very clear characteristics are part of, you know, a political and a cultural moment as well, and give expression to that particular point in time. So is this also kind of trying to think where we are now and what will be the defining architecture of this moment?
1: Definitely. We are trying, actually, if in the past architecture was defined by certain aesthetic styles or by architects or by big monuments, the idea now is that the starting point of this exhibition is the Anthropocene. The Anthropocene is a geological term coined around 2000, and it expresses that humans have become dominant force shaping the Earth ecosystems, climate. And so the present era should therefore be distinguished from previous geological epochs. Human impact shows up in rock and soil layers through plastic and concrete and greenhouse gases and radioactive fallout and so on. So the moment we are looking at the categorization, so to say, of architecture is through its impact on the planet. Then we have a different kind of categories. So we could say also that a concrete and cement factory is a monument of this present day, and also central bus station as infrastructure of roads and transportation, and also parking lots. All these buildings that we have around us that serve this lifestyle or impact when they are being built, our environment by the waste they produce and so on, or the CO2 emissions that they produce. So it's a different way of looking at the history of architecture and also, as you said, through its cultural and environmental impact.
0: Because certainly, as you noted at the time, awareness of the climate has definitely had an impact on design and thinking about construction and how space works with, the conduits for energy and how that gets incorporated into design, into building design.
1: Yes, definitely. The way we design is, of course, impacted by this comfort we want to have in our daily life. We want to have air condition, and we all want to have running water, and we want to have we want to fly from place to place. So we need to build these huge airports and so on. So I think all our new needs and comforts of the Western world are incorporated in the new and this architecture that we are creating today. Or even if we think about AI, this tool that we are using every day in a very, very in the growing forms, These AI functions need huge facilities to cool down these computers. So we see more and more architecture holding these machines and having them cool down. So everything has an impact on the built environment. And if we think about our impact, the human impact on the planet. And so is also war, and destruction that comes from war. So the impact is very huge, and the exhibition is trying to really address this, to let us have a different perspective and a different look on our environment through this lens.

0: I have a guest, Eva Hohen. She's a professor of modern German literature and cultural theory at the University of Vienna. And her research focuses on the Anthropocene, the history of climate, and how it has been perceived and represented. And also Nati Alfasi, and he is an architect and head of the Sami Shamoun Negev School of Architecture, and also partner at AN Plus Architecture. They are going to, together we will have a discussion, of course, with Friedrich von Beuys, who is an architect, writer, and initiator of this exhibition. And he wrote a book about the archaeology of architecture in the Anthropocene. And he will be coming from Germany, from Berlin. And together we curated this exhibition, and we're going to together have a discussion with Nati Alfasi and Eva Hohen, and also with all the 28 participants in the exhibition, to discuss these ideas of what do we choose to preserve, what do we choose as our heritage, what do we choose to tell for the future generations about these times.
1: Architect and curator Sabrina Zegla. With the opening of the new school year, school design can have an impact on the learning experience of students, playing a significant role in a student's sense of belonging, ability to focus, and to learn. We heard more from architect Einav Ziv, partner and head of design at Miloslavsky Architects. Joining us on the line is architect Einav Ziv, a partner and head of design at Miloslavsky Architect Firm. And we're talking as the new school year has begun. There's been a lot of talk also about student achievement, and we're taking a slightly different perspective, how school design affects the learning experience of young people. So thank you for joining us, and tell us a little bit about this aspect.
2: Thank you for inviting me. I think there is a lot of influence on the way we design education space and the way to create a new experience and a learning experience for the kids. And there is a very big movement towards looking at spaces in a different way. I'm talking about more considering school as a domestic space. Like, the school is our second house. And like the house where you have a living room, you have a dining room, you have a place for your own, your private room, or the balcony, there are different places where we do different activities. So that's the way we look at education right now, in this perspective, that we try to create a different atmosphere for different spaces and to create different conditions for learning, if it's individual, if it's in groups, teamwork, something more social, something more active, something more interactive. In this way, we design it in different way. And I think that will lead to more flexibility in terms of adjusting the kids' need to different conditions. Every kid is a different world, and we have to provide the best conditions for each kid to learn. And it's really, really diverse from one kid to another.
1: Now, certainly you can take all these concepts into account when designing a school from scratch, but what if you're working with an existing structure or building? Is it also possible to create these kinds of spaces within a school?
2: Sure, I think it's a really good question. There are very simple actions we can do in existing space to make it way more inclusive or including for our kids, in terms of the furniture, the way we organize the layout of the classes, the way we divide the space, sometimes the way that we open the relation between inside and outside, if it's a transparent door in a condition, in one condition, or more opaque or translucent, all this, the condition of the light, fresh air, and the scale of the spaces. So I think in a division or furniture or light.

0: condition or the way we open outer space to the inside, we can create this different condition in an existing space.
1: And many schools often create a space for students just where they can relax if things have become too much for them. That seems to be something that is becoming integrated into schools, not just classrooms and hallways.
0: Absolutely. You can see more and more lounges or little living rooms or resting corners or just spreading couches or pillows or mattresses where the kids can be informally relaxed, having like some time for themselves and to rest. And that's really, really important to give them the space to recharge and to go back to
1: Do you have any examples of learning centers for school campuses that represent these ideals?
0: Sure. So right now we are working on the Shalva campus, which is a very amazing organization that supports disabled kids. And the whole philosophy that I'm introducing to you now will be applied in this space. In this case, we are talking about kids that's having some limits, physical limits or mental limits, which will study together with kids from the formal or normal education system. And in this case, we have a class where you have different kids with different needs, with different agendas, with different schedule. We're all learning in one space, and exactly what I introduced before, that creating these different spaces, having everything accessible, everything and thinking in the scale of the kids, that's how we do it there. And a lot of connection between the outdoor and the indoor. That's another key principle that we try to keep in this space, that learning can be also outdoor, especially in Israel. There is no reason why we cannot have a class outside or a science class or any class that, of course, all kind of PE activity. But this is something that we do also in the outdoor, or every class will have access directly to the outdoor space. And that's something that we are working on right now.
1: Thank you for speaking with us.
0: Thank you so much.
1: Architect Einav Ziv. Here's Dani Robas, Mashehu Chadash Matchil.

0: A new Taub Center study shows that demand for workers with strong foundational skills is expected to grow across all sectors of the economy, including those affected by the integration of AI. At the same time, the report's authors note the gap in such skills within the Israeli population, underscoring the need for policymakers to invest more intensively in developing and improving workers' foundational skills. We heard more from Professor Avi Weiss, president of the Taub Center and a professor of economics at Bar-Ilan University. Joining us on the line is Professor Avi Weiss, president of the Taub Center and professor of economics at Bar-Ilan University. And we are speaking about a new Taub Center study, which perhaps offers a reassuring message for workers about the entry of AI into the workplace, but at the same time seems to raise some warning signs about a gap in the foundational skills which would keep workers relevant. So thank you for joining us and tell us a bit about this study.
1: With pleasure, Naomi. As you know, we've been doing quite a bit of work lately on looking at AI and the expected effects on the labor market of AI. And one of the things that has come up is that the existence of AI, the fact that people are using it more and more, is causing people to say, well, you know what, maybe we don't have to invest as much in ourselves as we did in the past because AI will be doing all this stuff for us. And it turns out that currently we're actually able to test this. And we're actually able to test this using what's called the PIAAC exam. It's an exam run by the OECD, which basically looks at people's ability to do different things, foundational skills. It looks at skills that deal with mathematical reasoning. It looks at skills dealing with reading literacy and also the ability to solve complex problems. Unfortunately, Israel as a whole doesn't do particularly well in these tests. It depends on which part of the population. It's different for different parts of the population. But Israel doesn't stand out in a good way in these exams. But that wasn't our question. Our question was, let's say AI takes over some people's jobs. Let's say we know that there are certain types of jobs that are more susceptible to AI doing those types of jobs, and that there are people who will lose their place of employment, will have to look for something new, will have to perhaps move to a different type of work in which AI is not a danger or not an alternative to what it is that they are doing. And the question was, how will that hit them from an economic perspective? In other words, would we expect that when they do this, the payment that they get, the benefit they get from being literate, from knowing math well, from knowing how to solve complex problems, will not be as great, and therefore they will take a hit. So what we did was we took a look at two different parts of the economy, the types of jobs, or two different types of jobs. The types of jobs in which AI is a, I won't say danger, but is able to do many of the tasks that the person is able to do, and therefore there is a possibility of part or all of those workers basically having to find something else to do or having to work differently in what they're doing, and those that are not in danger, those for which AI is not a replacement in any way, and basically asking how does a person's relative proficiency in these foundational skills, how does a person's ability in these foundational skills get rewarded in one type of job versus another type of job. And one of the amazing things we found was that those people who have good foundational skills will get rewarded whether they're doing things that AI can do also or they're doing things that AI can't do at all. Even though AI is being taught to do these types of skills, this is what AI does. It's great in mathematical reasoning. It's great in solving complex problems. Even though AI is right there, the people who are working, if they have foundational skills, they will be paid for those foundational skills, even in the types of jobs that have nothing to do with what AI can do. So that had us look further than that to ask, what do we expect the effect to be of AI becoming stronger and stronger? What do we expect it to do with respect to how foundational skills, how important foundational skills are? And what turns out is that foundational skills end up having no less relevance in an AI world than outside of an AI world. So that's the good news that you were referring to.
0: And the more concerning news would be?
1: Well, the more concerning news has to do with how people are going to act with respect to what they see AI doing. So we're in the age of social media. We're in the age of a lot of use of screens. And now with AI being brought into all that, we're in an age where a lot of young people seem to think that they don't have to invest as much in themselves because AI will do it all for them. Now, that turns out to be wrong because AI will need people to have those foundational skills. In other words, if you want to work with AI, or if you want to work in parallel to AI, or you want to use AI, you're going to have to be able to see what AI is doing, understand what it's doing, understand how to work with it. Those foundational skills will become more important and less, and not less important. So the concern is that people take this in the wrong direction. And if that happens, then AI could end up being, to a large extent, not a blessing.
0: So it would seem to indicate then that there has to be a strong value both on individuals of the importance of learning these foundational skills, but more broadly, systematically of teaching these foundational skills for the economy to thrive.
1: That's exactly right. So this is something that is important for the Department of Education to understand. It's important in particular for parents to understand and to be able to explain to their children that they need these skills, that they need to be able to invest like they were, and it becomes even more important in the future than now. You know, AI makes mistakes. If you don't know how to catch those mistakes, if you don't know what AI is doing, if you don't see the errors in its ways, you're going to end up doing a lot more damage than you're going to help.
0: Well, it's certainly a message to keep in mind, certainly as the new school year opens, as we're ahead of elections and a government and national setting of priorities of where investment needs to be.
1: That's exactly right. And since we're living in the age of AI, we have to be properly prepared for it, and we have to properly prepare the next generation for it.
0: So it's more than just curriculum on using AI, but also the fundamental skills.
1: Those fundamental skills. That's what it's all about. It's all about people being able to think and be able to have flexibility to adapt to what's going to come.
0: Well, thank you so much for speaking with us.
1: It's always a pleasure.
0: Professor Avi Weiss, president of the Taub Center. Finally, with the high holiday season upon us, some 2.5 billion shekels worth of food is expected to be wasted. This, according to new estimates from Lekkit Israel, the National Food Bank, and BDO. This at a time when Israeli agriculture is still grappling with the effects of drought and water shortages, and families are facing rising food costs. We heard more from Gidi Kroch, CEO of Lekkit Israel. We are speaking with Gidi Kroch, CEO of Lekkit Israel, and we are speaking about food waste ahead of the high holiday period. So thank you for joining us. And can you give us a picture of the scope of this challenge?
2: Absolutely. First of all, thank you for having me. I just want to, you know, we can look at it in two ways. First of all, I can give you the huge numbers, really huge numbers that I think are a bit incomprehensible. People won't be able to relate it to them. They'll say like, wow, and then move on with their lives. And that's 2.5 billion shekels worth of food that is expected to go to waste and discarded out of 9.2 billion shekels of expected total purchases of food in the high holidays. That's equivalent to about 260,000 tons of food that are expected to be lost. Now, this is like, these numbers are huge. And people will just say, wow, and move on. I think if we go down to the personal level or the family level, where each household in Israel discards 850, on an average, of course, 850 shekels just in food purchases and the high holidays, out of 4,100 shekels. That means that more than a quarter is food that we're throwing away. Now, I think that makes it more understandable. And also, like, now, let's think what we can do with 850 shekels extra. I think that's the way maybe to explain it better to people that are interested in food waste and even to others.
0: So how can people go about planning the holiday meals and not having that kind of food waste?
2: Well, it depends really on how you purchase. First of all, I would recommend a few things. Take a list, like make the plans for what you'd like to have at the high holidays or at Rosh Hashanah. what you'd like to have as food, and then prepare a list. Just go to the list and stick to the list. Don't be tempted to buy all these 2-for-1, 3-for-2, all these retail promises of better pricing, because it's they raise prices before the Chag, and then you're actually buying in the same prices as before the Chag, but just as some kind of promotion. The second thing or third thing maybe is don't go hungry. That's really psychology. Don't go hungry to buy food. Go to the store after you've had something to eat. So, because when we're hungry, we eat first with our eyes, and then we want to buy more. And then, as I said before, it is thrown away. So I think these are kind of like the three things that I would recommend to people before they go to shop, how to shop and what to buy and what not to buy, of course, is important as well.
0: It really ties into changing habits, because even if people try to even plan during the year, there are certain traditions or wanting to make sure that there will be a plentiful table during this holiday season, but really thinking carefully about what was eaten, what was wasted during that period.
2: Absolutely. I totally agree with you on this. And you know, I can also state and maybe tie it to this, what's happening now in Israel. We've had there is still a shortage of water because of the desalination plants. And we're talking about, we had families and cities that were short of water. And only that, and when we talk about food rescue or food waste, like just the water itself represents 41 million cubic meters of water. Now, what does it say? Nothing. But if I say it's equivalent to 12,500 Olympic side swimming pools, people can relate to that better. So we think about a shortage of water because of the desalination problems that we have, or the plants that have problems with them now. And on the other hand, what we grow and throw away is wasting a huge amount of water. Now, that's something to think about.
0: That's really on a macro level when we're talking about agriculture that's being thrown away because of drought, because of policy. Those are challenges also that Israel needs to address on a national level.
2: Absolutely. There's many of them, I can say. Like, it's not only the use of all these of water and power, electricity and gas. It has an impact on the environment as well. We know that as if you throw it away, then you're actually in Israel, it goes to a dump site, and that creates all the harmful gases. So there's so much to say about why rescue food and why not create this massive amounts of food waste, because it harms the environment. There's an economic impact to it. Just the amount of food that we're throwing away, the value of it is staggering.
0: And alongside these issues of food waste and waste in the individual homes, there's also the question of food insecurity in Israel. And Leket also addresses that. Will it continue to do so during the holiday period?
2: Absolutely. I mean, we're doing the best we can. We feed 450,000 people every week, because what we're delivering is fresh produce. And that can only stay for about a week until it starts to spoil. So we're delivering weekly, and we will continue and do the best we can to rescue as much food as we can and to deliver to the people in need. I mean, there's a fifth of the population in Israel, approximately a fifth of the population in Israel, that is in some sort of food security. And it shouldn't be that way. Food rescue can compensate for that and maybe not solve all the issue in itself, but can definitely put a huge dent in that.
0: As Israel is heading into an election, what are some of the priorities from Leket's perspective would be important for a new government to emphasize when addressing these issues of food waste and food insecurity?
2: I think the most important is let's recognize that there's a real problem. And I know that today the government discussed this issue of food security at all, end food insecurity within food security for Israelis. I think it's a national issue that needs really to take one of the highest priorities. The same as food production in Israel. We're an island. Israel is an island no matter how you look at it. With all the enemies around us and the so-called peace agreements that we have, which we know that are very cool to say the least, still we are an island, and it's important to recognize that. So I think the first thing, or maybe not the first, but one of the first five things that the government has to realize is there is a problem, and there is also a suggested solution. So let's talk about the solution. What does the solution encompass? First of all, it encompasses food insecurity. Let's look at food insecurity in Israel, and let's help and let food rescue be a significant part of this problem, because it's food that we already produced. We use these massive amounts of water and power and everything. So let's use the food we produce, and it's just a shame. It's more than a shame to just throw it away. And that's, I think that's what we expect as Leket Israel, that the government recognize that there is a problem, and that there's also a suggested solution that not Leket suggested it, but the Ministry of Agriculture, which is part of the government.
0: So if anyone is interested in getting involved with Leket Israel's activities throughout the year or during the holiday period, how can they do so?
2: Just go to our website, www.leket.org, and you'll find all the activities from donating money, which is very, very important, to volunteering with us in different sites all over Israel.
0: Well, thank you so much for speaking with us.
2: Thank you too, Nomi. And Shana Tova.
0: Gidi Kroch, CEO of Leket Israel. That concludes our program. Thanks for listening. You can find Khan English on the Khan radio and digital platforms. This is Nomi Segal wishing you good evening and Chag Sameach. Here's Arik Einstein, Od Yieh.

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1: You cannot kill him.
0: Listen to the crowd.
1: He may be bleeding.
0: The last man standing proud.

There's an old man downstairs, moving slow, dragging a chair by the pool. Raise up.

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Don't you feel?

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Be precise, accurate, pay close attention. Who's dining on the table of your imagination? For there will be landslide and horrors, tragedies and sorrows, unpredictable tomorrows. For there will be landslide and horrors, tragedies and sorrows, unpredictable.

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Don't try to understand. 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After dark matter, joy will come in yourself. Things will get better. Choose your prison well. For there will be landslides and horrors, tragedies and sorrows, unpredictable tomorrows.

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I don't do weed. 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I don't do K, nor MDMA. Don't give me LSD.